ek hoef vir niks bang te wees nie, want Jesus is altyd by my. 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
2: Today I want to tell you a story and then I would like to ask you a question. Let's start with the story. There's this guy driving his car down the road and suddenly another car swerves directly in front of him. He screams and uses some foul language and then gives some very bad hand signals that are so easy to understand. The next moment, a policeman pulls him off the road, jumps out with a gun in his hand and forces the man out of the car and gets him face down on the tarmac and cuffs him. He takes him away, locks him in a jail cell, screaming his innocence. But after about an hour, he comes back and releases him. The man asks him, "Why did you arrest me?" "Well," the policeman says, "I thought you had hijacked the car." "Me? Hijacked the car? Why? Why did you think that?" The policeman says, "I heard you swearing and screaming at another car, and I saw the rude signs that you made, but on the back of your car, you had a bumper sticker with the fish and one that says, 'I love Jesus,' and I was sure that due to your behavior, that it could not have been your car, and that is why I arrested you." Now that is the story. A bit of a shocker, I would say, but that is real life, and that is often how unbelievers experience us. They see small things that we do and judge Christianity by our deeds, the things we say, our gossiping, us stealing time from our employer, dishonest stories that we tell, our exaggerations, flirting with someone else's husband or wife and taking things from our office that do not belong to us, and so many other things that we have learned to accept as okay, but it is not okay. Now, I said there was a question. Here's the question that I have for you. Let us say that you were arrested today for being a Christian. Yes, you were arrested for saying that, "I love Jesus." Now, you are standing in court and the judge asks this question from the prosecutor. What proof can you bring against the accused? Where are the witnesses that would allow me to find this person guilty of the crime that he or she has been accused of? What evidence is there that this person is guilty of loving Jesus and being his disciple? Would you be found guilty? Is there an obvious evidence of Christ-likeness in your life? I ask you to be part of your own jury. Are you guilty as charged? Or is there a reasonable amount of doubt about your sincerity? You be the judge.
0: Lauroos bied aan sout en peper. Peper.
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0: Introducing Pampers Double Protection Pants. Now with lotion with aloe vera. Let's hear what moms have to say.
1: I love Pampers pants because it is easier to change or remove the Pampers pants. On the sides, there's the space for you to just tear it open and it doesn't make a mess. Literally just tear the sides, roll it up and you put it away. 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It has that aloe vera on it. 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
0: Have you tried Pampers pants yet?

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1: Just as I was standing over there, and I just standing and I was thinking about the night, and I just kept saying, come Holy Spirit, come Holy Spirit, come Holy Spirit, which I've said a million and a half times in my life. But boy, I just felt Him descend on me over there in an unusual way. And I just want you to know, if you're not aware, the presence of the Lord is in this house. He has come, and we're just going to honor Him tonight. Lord, we're just going to honor Your great glory over Your people. There is one name that does miracles so great. His name is Jesus. Jesus, You're my best friend, and I welcome You into this place. Come and have Your way tonight. Bring down the council of heaven over the people tonight. 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Oh, let's just worship Him right now, saints. 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
2: Good afternoon to all of you who receive and listen to my messages. And firstly, thank you so much for some of the responses that I'm receiving. It's really a blessing. But today I have maybe a hurt in my heart. I hear people saying, "Where's God? Where is God?" It's something that you hear quite often. You see it on the internet. You hear people when you speak to them, they look around them and they say, "Where is God?" You know, if we look at what's happening in our country and in the world, in Israel, in Europe, wherever you go, people have that question. But my question today is, if we are born again children of the Almighty God, then He lives within me. So the question should not be, where is God? The question is, where am I? What am I doing to make a difference? Am I really, really living out the calling of God on my life? Or am I sitting in front of a TV screen, spending hours watching junk on TV and saying, "Oh, I'm too busy. My life is hectic. I don't have time to get out there." You have time. You've got to buy out the time. I must be very honest, Neil and I have unplugged our TV because we don't have time to watch TV. There's just so much to do. God is so busy. He's on the move. And you're either going to run with Him or you're going to be left behind. So my question is not, where is God? Where are you? Where am I? What am I doing to make a difference in the world around me? And there's so much that we can do. I'm going to do a message in the next 2 or 3 days called STP. You probably all know or remember the old oil ad, STP. I'm going to do a message about STP. And it's, again, where are you? So let's get out there, folks. See if you can make a difference today. Touch a life. Let somebody look at you and say, "Wow, God is really alive. Just look what this person did for me. How they touched my life, how they loved me in my time of distress, my time of need, and my time of hurt." So, where is God? He's in you. Allow Him to live through you. Allow Him to touch somebody's life because you want to do that for Him and honor Him in the way that you do it. God bless you guys. God bless you.
0: Blou roos bied aan, sout en peper, peper, peper, peper,
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I was just a small boy in Winchester, Ontario, when one day two fine singers from the USA came to our home and asked my mother to play for them while they sang a song they said was new, The Old Rugged Cross. I stood transfixed near the piano and watched their faces as they described in this tender song the suffering of the Lord. At a later time, I came to know the wonder of God's forgiveness.

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an unusual way. 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Oh, let's just worship Him right now, saints. 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

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We're not out to just do an exercise, Lord. We are out for an experience that changes us. All of us, Lord, from the inside out. Tonight, Lord, as we depart this place in a while, may there be a new understanding of the Father's love for His children, of the Father's great grace for His children, His mercies brand new this morning. Hallelujah. Praise God.

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2: Welcome to you this Friday. We're so glad you're with us. And by the way, first time we'll say Merry Christmas, because it's a great Merry Christmas season that's upon us now. Listen, we're excited to share with you today a series by Derek Prince called The Love of God. And today's teaching is about the agape love. What is that word? Where did that come from? Well, it's a word from the Greek that describes the unique love of God. Let's listen.
3: In my talk yesterday, I explained the four main kinds of love covered by the Greek language in the time of the New Testament. The four words I dealt with were these. Number one, eros. Number two, storge. Number three, philia. And number four, agape. And I said about the first one, eros, it was primarily sexual love. The second one, storge, best translated, I think, the way the King James translates it, natural affection, the natural bonds that hold the human family together. The third, philia, is friendship. And the fourth, agape, is the kind of love that I want to focus on in my message today. A love that in some way or other always has its origin with God. So today I'm going to focus now on this fourth kind of love, agape love. And I'm going to deal more fully with the various features of it that I just touched on briefly at the close of my talk yesterday. I hope that my talk yesterday was as an introduction to what I want to speak of more fully today. I said there were four main features of agape love. First, it is self-giving. Second, it goes the second mile. Third, it's unconditional. There are no strings attached. And fourth, it's perfectly demonstrated in Jesus. Let's go briefly over these four aspects of agape love. First of all, its self-giving character. This is beautifully illustrated by the words of the Apostle Paul as he wrote to the Christians at Thessalonica. In 1 Thessalonians chapter 2, verse 8, he reminded them of how he had been when he was with them in person. And he says this, "We loved you so much that we were delighted to share with you not only the gospel of God, but our lives as well, because you had become so dear to us." Where it says lives, literally the Greek says souls. So that's a kind of love that doesn't just give things. It doesn't just offer advice or preach sermons, but it goes beyond that and it gives itself. It lays down its life. It says, not I'm going to give you this or I'm going to give you that, but here I am. I'm at your disposal. Whatever I can do for you, count on me. That's agape love. There's all too little of it, I believe you'll agree, in the Christian church and in the Christian ministry. Some of us are good at preaching sermons and giving advice and counsel, but to be a real Christian goes further. It's giving yourself. Then the second mark of agape love, it goes the second mile. And I take this phrase from some words of Jesus in the Sermon on the Mount, Matthew 5, verse 41. If someone forces you to go 1 mile, go with him 2 miles. Someone in certain circumstances in that culture could have the right to force you to go 1 mile. He could require it of you, but he could not require more than 1 mile. So I call the first mile duty. The second mile is love, agape love. It goes beyond anything that duty requires. But I think it's very important that we all see, both in the natural and in the spiritual, we cannot go the second mile until we've gone the first. So agape is not sloppy sentimentality. Somebody called it sloppy agape. It's not just saying, I love you, I want to help you, I'll pray for you. But it's fulfilling our duty. It's doing everything that duty demands first, and then going beyond that. I've met so many people that spoke about love but didn't fulfill their duty. That's not agape love. Agape love pays its bills. and then it gives beyond that. It doesn't cheat and then offer. It's faithful in small things and then goes beyond.
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3: The third thing about agape love is that it's unconditional. There are, as we say in modern English, no strings attached. Agape love makes no prior demands. It lays down no conditions. It doesn't say, for me to love you, you've got to fulfill these qualifications. It cannot be earned. That's one of the most difficult things for the religious mind to comprehend. The love of God cannot be earned. And if we give people only love that they've earned, we're not giving them God's love. We're not giving them agape love. There's a little verse from a hymn that's always made a deep impression upon me. I don't think I even know the tune of the hymn. But these are the words. How sovereign, wonderful, and free the love of God for sinful me. There are three words there that speak about God's love. How sovereign, wonderful, and free. It's sovereign. No one tells God what to do with his love. He's under no obligation to account for his love. And as a matter of fact, as I'll be pointing out later on in this series, he doesn't account for his love. It's unaccountable. And then it's wonderful. It's amazing. If we go only by what is reasonable and probable, we just cannot believe in the love of God because it's most unreasonable and most improbable. And then it's free. That's such a beautiful word. It does not have to be earned. It just has to be received. Let me leave that little couplet with you. How sovereign, wonderful, and free the love of God for sinful me. I trust you'll go through the rest of this day saying that to yourself. How sovereign, wonderful, and free the love of God for sinful me. The fourth point that I made about agape love is that it's perfectly demonstrated in Jesus. And I do see this as the absolute essence of the true message of Christmas. God's agape love demonstrated in Jesus. And I'm going to read again those beautiful words of Paul in Romans chapter 5, verses 6 through 8. You see, at just the right time, when we were still powerless, Christ died for the ungodly. Very rarely will anyone die for a righteous man, though for a good man someone might possibly dare to die. But God demonstrates his own love for us. That's agape love. In this, while we were still sinners, Christ died for us. This is the great demonstration of agape love. It's the perfect demonstration. Let's look at three facts about us at the time when God made this demonstration. It says, first of all, we were powerless. We could do nothing whatever to help ourselves. Secondly, we were ungodly. We were the exact opposite of everything that applies to the nature of God. We were, in a sense, most unappealing. There was nothing in us to commend us to God. And third, we were sinners. Sinners are rebels. We were enemies. We were in opposition to God. We weren't subject to the law of God. We didn't do the things that God required of us. Those are the three aspects of the people for whom God gave Jesus to die. Powerless, ungodly, and sinners. There's just one more important thing that we need to see about this demonstration of God's love in Christ. Something very important because it concerns us. And if we don't understand it, we'll never really enter into the love of God. agape love proceeds out of faith. In this case, it proceeded out of God's faith and out of Christ's faith. God and Christ had faith that the death of Christ would accomplish God's purpose in us. It's very, very important to see that it all proceeds out of faith. If God had waited to see results, there would never have been any sacrifice. But God believed that this gift of His, this Christmas gift of His love, would produce the results. And so, without waiting to see the results, God made the sacrifice. As I close my message today, let me just remind you of something that I've said before at times in these talks, and I always like to say it once again at the Christmas season. Remember that Jesus is God's Christmas gift, and in Him, everything we shall ever need for time and eternity is included. God didn't give us a lot of gifts. He just gave us one gift that contained everything. Everything is wrapped up in Jesus. And then bear in mind that God hung His Christmas gift on a tree, and that tree was the cross. And that demonstrates the undemonstrable. That brings to us the incomprehensible, the thing that can never be fully measured or summed up, the love of God in Christ. Let me quote that little couplet for you again. I want you to have it in your mind. How sovereign, wonderful, and free, the love of God for sinful me.
4: 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That God loves us without condition, without reserve, with a kind of love that only emanates from Him. And you know what else is true? He gives us that ability to love as well. This is the message of Christmas. This is the example of Jesus. And this is what we need to incorporate in our lives during this great season. 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
1: I want to talk to you really about how to know God through the Bible. How God can become real to you. Not someone that you know about, but someone that you know. Because to know Him is to love Him. To love Him is to trust Him. To trust Him is to obey Him. To obey Him is to be blessed. And it all begins with this idea of knowing God.
0: Welcome to Love Worth Finding, featuring the real truth of the gospel, presented in the messages of Adrian Rogers. As we just heard, the way to be blessed is to obey God. If we want to obey Him, we must first trust in Him. And to trust Him is to love Him. And in order to love Him, we must know Him. But how can we know God? If you have your Bible, turn to 1 Corinthians chapter 2. We'll begin in verse 1 as Adrian Rogers explains how to know God through the Bible.
1: Take God's Word and turn to 1 Corinthians chapter 2. I think one of the great, great chapters in all of the Bible. I want to tell you tonight how you can be blessed. In order to be blessed, you must obey. In order to obey, you must trust. In order to trust, you must love. And in order to love, you must know. Now, this chain of events begins with the idea of knowing God. The reason that many people are not blessed is they don't know God, that they might love God, that they might trust God, that they might obey God, and that they might be blessed. I want to talk to you really about how to know God through the Bible. How to know God through the Bible. How God can become real to you. Not someone that you know about, but someone that you know. Because to know Him is to love Him. To love Him is to trust Him. To trust Him is to obey Him. To obey Him is to be blessed. And it all begins with this idea of knowing God. And the entire second chapter of 1 Corinthians deals with this idea of knowing God. And really, it deals with the word wisdom. Because what wisdom is the knowledge of God. Wisdom is the knowledge of God. Wisdom is seeing life from God's perspective, from God's point of view. That's what wisdom is. Now, he talks here in this chapter about human wisdom and its deficiency. And then he talks about heavenly wisdom and its sufficiency. Now, we're going to talk, first of all, about human wisdom and its deficiency. And then we're going to talk about heavenly wisdom and its sufficiency. How we can sufficiently know God through the heavenly wisdom that God gives. Now let's begin reading, therefore, in chapter 2 and verse 1. And I, brethren, when I came to you, came not with excellency of speech, nor of wisdom, declaring unto you the testimony of God. That is, he said, I didn't come like a man with a double PhD and a marvelous orator. For I determined not to know anything among you save Jesus Christ and Him crucified. And I was with you in weakness and in fear and in much trembling. And my speech and my preaching was not with enticing words of man's wisdom, but in demonstration of the Spirit and of power, that your faith should not stand in the wisdom of men, but in the power of God. Now, when I think, first of all, about the deficiency of human wisdom, the first thing that comes to me is that this human wisdom, dear friend, is so superficial. You see, if you knew God just simply by human wisdom, if I could just begin to teach a course in systematic theology, I could tell you all of the facts about God. And you could get out your notebook and you could write them down and you could say, God is omnipotent, God is omniscient, and God is this and God is that. And you could learn all of the facts about God. You wouldn't know God. I mean, if I were to be able to pour it on and use all kinds of flamboyant speech and clever phraseology and all of these things, that wouldn't help you to know God. You see, the Apostle Paul said, when I came to you and when I preached to you, I didn't come this way with human wisdom. You see, the people at Corinth had been swept away by worldly philosophy. Now, the Apostle Paul, if he had wanted to, could have done it. The Apostle Paul was mighty in intellect. He was mighty in learning. But he was terrified at the thought that their faith should stand in human wisdom because it is so superficial. And I remember hearing Billy Graham say on one occasion, He said, I stay frightened. I wondered why Billy said that, and I listened more carefully. He said, I stay frightened. And he went on to explain it. He said, I'm so afraid that I might do something or say something that would discredit my Lord or have people following me rather than the Jesus that I preach. That's what the Apostle Paul meant when he said, I was with you in weakness and fear and much trembling. I don't want people, he said, to follow me, and I don't want to be able to use human ingenuity and human philosophy and human wisdom to get any kind of fellowship, because the deficiency of human wisdom is that it is so superficial. You can know about God and yet not know God. But secondly, not only is human wisdom so superficial, it is so transitory. Look again in verse 6. Howbeit we speak wisdom among them that are perfect, yet not the wisdom of this world, nor of the princes of this world. Now the word princes, it stands for the intellectuals, those intellectual topwaters of this world, these people who have attained in their learning. He said, we speak wisdom, but not the wisdom of this world, not what the princes of this world know, that will come to naught. Now, when he says the princes of this world, he literally says the princes of this age. That is, for this time. There are certain people in this day and this age, and they're supposed to be the great, vaunted intellectual leaders. And Paul says, hey, all of that is just going up in smoke. It's going to come to naught. I remember hearing Dr. R.G. Lee, who had the ability to express himself so eloquently, talk about philosophy. And he said that philosophy was a chunk of cloud bank, buttered with the night wind. Now, that's what the Apostle Paul is talking about here. It's the wisdom of the princes of this world. Folks, it's just going to come to nothing. It is so superficial. It is so transitory, and it is so limited. Look again, if you will, in verse 7. But we speak the wisdom of God in a mystery, even the hidden wisdom, which God ordained before the world unto our glory. Now, human wisdom is totally incapable of understanding or probing into what Paul calls here the divine mystery. We speak the wisdom of God in a mystery, even the hidden wisdom. What does he mean here by mystery? He's talking here about a sacred secret that you can only know as God reveals himself to you. You see, human wisdom can never, never fathom God. I don't care how smart you are. You don't have a head start toward God. You see, the finite can never probe the infinite. You can never fathom God. The natural man can never know the supernatural God. Wisdom is so superficial, the wisdom of this world. The wisdom of this world is so transitory. It is so passing away. The wisdom of this world is so limited. And then he goes on to speak of the wisdom of this world that is actually so dangerous and ungodly. Go on in verse 8 and look. He speaks of the wisdom of this world, which as compared to the wisdom of God. And then he says, which none of the princes of this world knew, for had they known it, they would not have crucified the Lord of glory. If these smart alecks in this world had known real wisdom, they never would have nailed Jesus Christ to the cross. Here, the classic proof of the bankruptcy of human wisdom is the crucifixion of Jesus Christ. And who crucified Jesus Christ? I want to remind you that Jesus Christ was crucified by the best minds of his day. It was not the rabble. It was the Jewish and Roman intelligentsia that nailed Jesus Christ up to the cross. And I want to tell you something else. They did not do it casually. They did it carefully after they applied their minds to it. Not a few of them, but many of them. And the Bible says they took counsel together. That is, they pooled their so-called wisdom and they crucified the Lord of glory. Well, why is all of this? Why is human wisdom so superficial? Why is human wisdom so transitory? Why is human wisdom so limited? Why is human wisdom so dangerous? And why does a natural man, a man without Christ, why does he have such a difficulty understanding the things of God? Well, look in verse 9. But as it is written, eye hath not seen, nor ear heard, neither have entered into the heart of man the things which God hath prepared for them that love him. Now, what Paul is saying is the reason that these people don't know God is they don't have the proper equipment. They're trying to understand things with their eyes and with their ears and with their heart. And you can't do it. Eye hath not seen, nor ear heard, nor hath it entered into the heart of man the things which God hath prepared for them that love him. Now, when he talks about your eyes and your ears, he's talking about object of knowledge, things that you can read and see and hear. And when he talks about your heart, he's talking about subject of feeling. And what he's saying here, whether it be object of fact or subject of feeling, you will never know God that way. Now, you may know Greek, but you won't know God. You may know Hebrew, but you will not know Him. Why? Because you don't have the ability to know Him if you're a natural man. Look in verse 14 of this same chapter. He says here, but the natural man receiveth not the things of the Spirit of God. For they are foolishness unto him, neither can he know them, because they are spiritually discerned or understood. Now, what does he mean by natural man? The word natural is a translation of the Greek word psychikos, or soulish man. You see, when God made man, when God created man to begin with body, soul, and spirit. With his body, he has physical life and knows the physical world. With his soul, he has psychological life and knows the psychological world. His soul is his mind, emotions, and his will. And then he has a spirit, and with his spirit, he knows the spiritual world. With his body, he knows the world beneath him. With his soul, he knows the world around him. With his spirit, he knows the world above him. Now, that's the way Adam was created. He was body, soul, and spirit. But when Adam sinned against God, Adam died. But how did he die? He did not die in his body. He did not die in his soul. He died in his spirit. His death was a spiritual death. God said, in the day that you eat, you will surely die. Well, he ate and he died, but he continued to exist. But he was spiritually dead. That is, the spirit in him shriveled up. And now, rather than being a spiritual man, Adam became a natural man. That's the same word that's used here in verse 14. He became a soulish man. And rather than knowing God through the Spirit, he now has his soul as the organ of knowledge. His soul deals with what his eye can see. His soul deals with what his ear can hear. His soul deals with what his heart can feel. And he lives by mind, emotion, and will, but he doesn't know God. Because, you see, it is the spirit that is the organ of spiritual knowledge. And you can only know God through the spirit. You can never figure God out. You can never come to God intellectually and understand God. The spirit of man is the candle of the Lord. That is, when God wants to speak to you, when God wants to illumine you, when God wants to teach you, He is going to teach you in the Spirit. And God's Spirit bears witness with our spirit that we're the children of God. Now, that doesn't mean that God bypasses your mind. It doesn't mean that you have to crucify your intellect. But it means that you know God in your spirit, and your mind only analyzes, codifies, organizes, expostulates, expresses what you know down deep in your spirit. Now, if you're a natural man and never have been born again, and a natural man is a man who's only had one birth, he is born into the natural world, he is bound by the material world, he's only had one birth, and he can never ever know the things of the Spirit of God until he has a second birth. Look at it again. The natural man receives not the things of the Spirit of God. Now, for example, if you were to come into a room and there's some music going on in that room, but you're deaf. And I say to you, smell that music. Well, some music, I think you could do that. But smell that music. You say that's impossible. Now, that wouldn't mean that there was anything wrong with your nose. It just would mean that the nose is the wrong organ for perceiving music. You don't smell music, you hear music. Now, there may be nothing wrong with your mind, your emotion, and your will, but that is the wrong organ for knowing God. The soul, you do not know God primarily with your soul. You know God primarily with your spirit, as we're going to see. It is the spirit that is the organ of spiritual knowledge. The natural man receiveth not the things of the Spirit of God, neither can he know them, for they are spiritually discerned. And so we see the deficiency of human wisdom. Human wisdom is so superficial. Human wisdom is so transitory. Human wisdom is so limited. Human wisdom is so dangerous. You cannot know God through human wisdom. Now, let's just turn it over and tell you how you can know God. And remember, to know God is to love Him. To love Him is to trust Him. To trust Him is to obey Him. And to obey Him is to be blessed. And I want you to know God, not to know about God, not to know Him with your mind, your emotion, and your will, but to know Him with your spirit. That will affect your mind and your emotion and your will. All right. Now, God has done three mighty acts that you might know Him. There are three things that God has done. And because God has done these things, you can know God. The first of these mighty acts is what we call revelation. God simply reveals Himself. Now, we left off in verses 9, and let's pick up verse 9 and 10. Let's go back and read it again. Verse 9, but as it is written, eye hath not seen, nor ear heard, neither have entered into the heart of man the things which God hath prepared for them that love Him. Now, remember, not by objective facts or by subjective feeling are you going to know God. But now notice verse 10. Notice the word but. But. That is in contradistinction to what you perceive with your eyes, your ears, and your emotion. But God hath revealed them unto us by His Spirit. Now, the first thing that God has done that you might know Him is revelation. Revelation. God reveals Himself. The only way that you can know God is for God to disclose Himself to you. I want to tell you again, dear friend, that you can never take your mind and unpick the divine mysteries. The finite can never know the infinite. The natural can never know the supernatural until the infinite reveals Himself to the finite and the supernatural reveals Himself to us supernaturally. And so this is what we call supernatural revelation. Look at it again. For God hath revealed them unto us, verse 10, by His Spirit, for the Spirit searcheth all things, yea, the deep things of God. Now He's talking here about the Holy Spirit. Now we, verse 12, now we have received not the Spirit of the world, but the Spirit which is of God, that we might freely know the things given to us of God. That is, it takes the Holy Spirit revealing truth to you in order for you to really know that truth. Now, I've told you before, I can preach truth, but only the Holy Spirit of God can impart truth. You might want to jot these scriptures down. John chapter 3 and verse 27, John the Baptist said, a man can receive nothing except it be given him from heaven. Well, that is a phenomenal statement. A man can receive nothing except it be given him from heaven. How that ought to cause us to lay our intellectual pride in the dust. You're never going to pry truth out of the Word of God. If God doesn't give it to you, you'll not have it. A man can receive nothing except it be given him from heaven. Let me give you again. 1 Corinthians chapter 12, verse 3. Paul said, wherefore I give you to understand that no man speaking by the Spirit of God calleth Jesus accursed. Well, I think we would all agree to that. But most of us perhaps would not realize the rest of that statement. And no man can say that Jesus is Lord but by the Holy Ghost. What he means is this, that no man can have Christ as Lord in his life, can know Jesus Christ as Lord, so as to make a proper confession of faith that Christ is Lord, until the Spirit of God gives him that. No man can do it. No man can receive anything except it be given him from heaven. No man can say that Jesus Christ is Lord but by the Holy Ghost. That's the reason the Apostle Paul said in 1 Thessalonians chapter 1, verse 5, "For our gospel came not in word only, but in demonstration of power and in the Holy Ghost." Now, what has God done that we might know him? The first mighty act of God is what I call revelation. God supernaturally reveals himself to us. Revelation is the communication of God's truth to man by God himself. Now, the second thing that God has done, not only has God given us supernatural revelation, but God has also given us supernatural inspiration. Continue to read now in verses 12 and following. "Now we have received not the spirit of the world, but the Spirit which is of God, that we might know the things that are freely given to us of God, which things also we speak, not in the words which man's wisdom teacheth, but which the Holy Ghost teacheth, comparing spiritual things with spiritual." Now, when Paul uses the word "we," he's talking here about the apostles, and he's saying that we have received this message. And now he says, "We give you this message." Now, what is the difference between revelation and inspiration? Revelation is God disclosing himself. Inspiration is those taking what God has given and recording it in such a way that it is absolutely without error. It is the very word of God. Notice in verse 13, "Which things also we speak, not in the words which man's wisdom teacheth, but which the Holy Ghost teaches." That is, the Holy Ghost gave the words. We believe in verbal inspiration.
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I get you. I used to have to say those words. 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
2: Just as I was standing over there, and I just standing and I was thinking about the night, and I just kept saying, come Holy Spirit, come Holy Spirit, come Holy Spirit, which I've said 1.5 million times in my life. But boy, I just felt Him descend on me over there in an unusual way. And I just want you to know, if you're not aware, the presence of the Lord is in this house. He has come, and we're just going to honor Him tonight. Lord, we're just going to honor Your great glory over Your people. There is one name that does miracles so great. His name is Jesus. Jesus, You're my best friend, and I welcome You into this place. Come and have Your way tonight. Bring down the counsel of heaven over the people tonight. Bring down the glory of heaven over the people tonight. The healing of heaven, the provision of heaven, the life and deliverance of heaven over the people tonight. Oh, let's just worship Him right now, saints. Just worship your King tonight. Hallelujah.

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This is holy ground. Thank you so much, Lord, for gracing this house. Relationship is so much richer than religion, Lord. All these people have experienced it. Oh, may our relationship with you grow stronger and stronger and stronger. And may the lie of religion grow weaker and weaker and weaker. We're not out to just do an exercise, Lord. We are out for an experience that changes us. All of us, Lord, from the inside out. Tonight, Lord, as we depart this place in a while, may there be a new understanding of the Father's love for His children, of the Father's great grace for His children, His mercies brand new this morning. Hallelujah. Praise God.